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2: Being in entertainment, that was what you wanted to do. Was it when you were in high school and boarding school, or was it when you got to college at Cambridge?
3: I think at school, I really didn't have a sense that it was possible and, you know, had an interest in it and, you know, wrote a play and some sort of slightly embarrassingly Rushmore-esque kind of moments. But like maybe towards the end of university, you would see some people going on to doing it as professionally, and that made it feel like maybe it's possible. I mean, maybe, to be honest with you, probably when Tom Kingsley and I, we made a short film. He was working as a runner at an advertising agency, and I was playing a junior doctor in a soap, in a sort of continuing medical drama.
2: Mm-hmm. So this was after you had both graduated from Cambridge,
3: just after,
2: and you were
3: yeah.
2: kind of collaborators.
3: Yeah, we had worked together at university, and we made a short film together. Went to Japan, he borrowed a prosumer camera from his advertising agency. I had 2 weeks off this soap, and we sort of made a short film together. And then his boss watched it and was like, oh, that's great. What if I gave you 50 grand to make a feature film? And we, of course, were like, oh my God, that's so much money. Could we ever do it? And had sort of been given permission to imagine that it was possible to do that. And so I went off and wrote the script, and we started trying to figure out how we could do it for 50 grand. Then his boss came back from a sabbatical and basically just said, I've changed my mind. Why would I give you 50 grand? That's insane. But by then we were so in mode and had sort of pictured it that we had the momentum. And so we started trying to raise the money ourselves, you know, writing to people we'd worked for, friends, parents that we knew were wealthy and all of that, and managed to raise 20 grand and made that feature film just in sort of complete innocence. And then after that, I think, were considered to be sort of legit filmmakers. And I feel like probably until we had done that, maybe there was like a precariousness or at least like a fragility in sort of like, would you feel slightly fraudulent identifying as someone who's doing that, you know, for a job?
2: Going back to your time at university, you tried out for Footlights, the comedy troupe at Cambridge, and you eventually became president. But what were some of your early sketches like?
3: Oh man, I think there was quite
2: a range.
3: I tried
2: to find some. They do not exist on the internet.
3: No, you wouldn't find them on the internet. I'm trying to remember. I feel like there was one where it was like a bunch of crayons, and I played the white crayon who was annoyed that no one was using him. I think I did a song about like something to do with the Smiths, some kind of Morrissey parody. I think it was just making fun of his lyrics. I feel like it was something like something about a bicycle that has a basket, and I ask it, are you a basket? Or something. I can't remember, something like that.
2: Well, let's take a short break and then we'll talk some more. My guest is actor, writer, and director Will Sharp. He stars in the new limited series Amadeus. The series originally aired in the UK and is now available on Stars. More after a break. This is Fresh Air.
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8: Live from NPR News in Washington, I'm Ryland Barton. The Iran war has disrupted energy markets for more than 10 weeks, and now President Trump tells CBS News that he wants to temporarily suspend the gas tax. NPR's Danielle Kurtzleben reports on Trump's latest response to surging gasoline prices.
9: Suspending the gas tax would require an act of Congress. Currently, the tax is 18.3 cents per gallon of gas and 24.3 cents on diesel. The potential suspension is an acknowledgement from the White House of the toll that high gas prices have taken on American consumers. The latest NPR PBS News Marist poll found that 8 in 10 Americans say gas prices are straining their budgets, and that 63% say those price increases are Trump's fault. Regular gasoline cost just under $3 per gallon before the U.S. bombed Iran. Now it costs 50% more at $4.52, according to AAA. Danielle Kurtzleben, NPR News, The White House.
8: And the average price in California is $6.16. After a Virginia court nullified a redistricting referendum that would have given Democrats four more favorable districts in the 2026 midterms, the state's Democrats are asking the U.S. Supreme Court to pause that ruling. Jad Khalil of member station VPM reports.
10: Democrats in Virginia have been rushing to join an effort to counter a gerrymandering push President Trump started in July. Last month, voters approved the constitutional amendment that would lead to a map with a big advantage for Democrats. But Friday, the Supreme Court of Virginia ruled that the legislature didn't follow the state constitution's amendment process. Meanwhile, Republicans this week in Alabama, Louisiana, and South Carolina are taking steps to redistrict at Trump's urging, after the Supreme Court weakened protections for minority voters. For NPR News, I'm Jad Khalil in Richmond.
8: The California man accused of trying to assassinate President Trump at the White House Correspondents' Dinner has pleaded not guilty to the charges. As NPR's Ryan Lucas reports, Cole Allen entered his plea at a hearing today in federal court.
11: The 31-year-old faces four counts, including trying to assassinate the President of the United States. At his arraignment, Allen was in shackles and an orange prison outfit. He stood at the podium as his attorneys entered a plea of not guilty to the charges against him. Prosecutors say Allen traveled from Los Angeles to Washington, D.C. by train and booked a room at the same hotel where the White House Correspondents' Dinner takes place. Allen then allegedly tried to storm the dinner with a shotgun and other weapons, but was stopped at the outer perimeter by Secret Service agents. He is scheduled to be back in court in late June. Ryan Lucas, NPR News, Washington.
8: Sales of previously occupied homes were essentially flat in April, another lackluster showing for the housing market during what's traditionally its busiest time of the year. The latest figure fell short of the pace economists were expecting. The national median sales price increased 0.9% in April from a year earlier to $417,000. It's NPR.
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1: 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Bye bye.
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3: A Morning Edition team is in China, bringing you the latest on President Trump's summit with Chinese President Xi Jinping. And a new NPR Ipsos poll reveals Americans' evolving attitudes toward the U.S.-China relationship. 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

Nat Adderley. Nat Adderley playing cornet, and I Can't Give You Anything But Love. Starting off this hour of jazz with yours truly, Tony Mowat. Thank you for joining me once again, my friends. A lot of good music for you. Here's one by John Stein and his trio, and he calls this one Digits.

Don't Explain. Dexter Gordon there playing sax. And it's from the album Bedroom Tenors, which is on the Blue Note label. And with Dexter Gordon doing Don't Explain, Sonny Clark at the piano. John Stein and his trio before that from the Green Street Collection. A little tribute to Grant Green. We heard Digits.

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1: Smoking rates in the U.S. are at their lowest recorded levels ever. But newer tobacco products appealing to young people have come on the market, potentially addicting more of them for life. Some cities and countries are experimenting with a new approach, a generational ban, preventing tobacco sales for anyone born after a certain year. Could a generational ban work across the U.S.? That's next time on 1A.
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3: This year marks Hollywood's 100th anniversary, and one building tells that history better than almost anything else, the Hollywood Beach Resort Hotel. 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

If it's great jazz you're after, you know where to look. No further than here on 91.3 WLRM and 91.5 WKWM in the Keys. There is more just ahead on Weeknight Jazz right after these announcements.

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1: It's being called a scientific and aesthetic breakthrough, the largest ever image of the Milky Way. 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
5: 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I'm WLRN's Natalie LaRoche-Pietri. 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
6: 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We invite you to stay tuned for another hour of weeknight jazz here on South Florida's home for jazz 7 nights a week. 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

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It's great to have you along. Please stay with us for more, coming up right after these messages.

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1: 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We're South Florida's NPR News source. I'm Natu Tue. President Trump leaves today for China, where he'll meet face-to-face with President Xi Jinping. His trip to China will provide a temperature check on the relationship. More on what each leader hopes to gain from these talks coming up in 15 minutes on 91.3 WLRN.
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2: Coming up in 10 minutes on Marketplace Morning Report. Existing home sales were slow-moving last month, according to the National Association of Realtors. So, what factors are creating market uncertainty in 2026? That plus all the morning's business news on 91.3 WLRN.
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5: Good morning, I'm Tom Bailey at the BBC. A day of high political drama is unfolding here in Britain, where the Prime Minister Keir Starmer is fighting for his political life amid growing calls from within his own party for him to quit. It follows disastrous election results last week, as well as a string of U-turns and government scandals since he came to power. Addressing a cabinet meeting this morning, he insisted he was getting on with the job. Here's the BBC's Rob Watson.
6: He really is on the verge of being in a position that's utterly untenable, to have lost so much support within the party. And what we all need to keep an eye on in the next few hours, because he could literally have just a few hours left, is will the cabinet turn against him?
5: Next, Israel's parliament has approved a law to set up special military trials for Palestinians accused of taking part in the deadly Hamas-led October the 7th attacks in 2023. Some rights groups have expressed concerns. From Jerusalem, here's Yolande Nell.
7: The new parliamentary session opened with this legislation, which had wide cross-party support, passing with 93 votes to zero. It will see a special military tribunal set up in Jerusalem with trials to be live-streamed. A panel of judges will be able to hand down the death penalty by a majority vote.
5: And the governing body of Japanese baseball has introduced a rule punishing dangerous swings. It follows a serious injury to an umpire who remains unconscious in hospital a month after he was accidentally hit during a match. I'm Tom Bailey at the BBC in London.
8: From the WLRN newsroom, I'm Christine DiMatte. The sudden shutdown of Spirit Airlines sent thousands of travelers scrambling, but the fallout also hit home here in South Florida, where more than 3,000 employees lost their jobs. Recently on the South Florida Roundup, WLRN's Tim Padgett spoke with Craig, a former Spirit flight attendant from Fort Lauderdale. We're not using his last name to protect his privacy. They discussed what it was like learning that the airline was shutting down and the uncertainty that employees have felt for years leading up to the closure.
9: Craig, can you describe how you personally experienced Spirit's shutdown and how you saw the whole tragedy hit your colleagues, passengers, the community, especially yours, Fort Lauderdale?
10: Well, I was on call when it started. My call period started at midnight, and there was already a bunch of rumors at that point internally that employees were hearing from people who worked in corporate that the end was near. And then shortly after, the media started picking up on it and saying 3 a.m., that was it. And we did not hear anything for probably the last week or so of Spirit.
9: At what moment did you personally say to yourself, this is it?
10: I think I told my boyfriend at probably about 11:50. I was like, I'm starting this call period, but I don't think I'm going to be employed by the time it's over.
9: Yeah. Okay. So as that unfolded then, what was it like?
10: It didn't feel real. I felt like I was watching TV, but like some dramatic show that is depicting this going down and not actually my life. Mm-hmm. I was there for about 8.5 years, mm-hmm. and it still even hasn't sank in all the way yet, I don't think, but it comes in waves. Some are better than others. Today's a good day. it's kind of overwhelming, everything that you have to do mm-hmm. afterwards if something like this happens, and it wasn't even our fault. Like doing yeah. unemployment, looking for work. Our last two, most of Spirit is owed 2 paychecks.
9: Yeah.
10: Still, because mm-hmm. we get paid a month later, so all the money they owe us is for April that we worked.
9: What were you hearing from your colleagues, from your fellow employees, as this was, you know, playing out?
10: A lot of rumors. Did you hear this? Did you hear that? And speculation, guys. It's been, Spirit was wild with speculation over the past couple of years bankruptcies yeah. and yeah. mergers. And mm-hmm. it's been a lot over the past few years of being in a semi-limbo.
9: Mm-hmm. What's your biggest complaint, though, about how this all unfolded? And what's your and your fellow employees' biggest fear now as you try to move on from this layoff trauma?
10: The lack of transparency was pretty consistent, which is unfortunate, because especially we didn't find out till like officially 30 minutes, I think, was we got our email before we ceased operations at 3 a.m. Mm-hmm. So we were kind of left in the dark, and they're like, everything's fine. Keep showing up.
9: And when you say the lack of transparency, transparency about what in particular, you know, seemed most onerous to you?
10: Our security, because mm-hmm. we would seeing these things in the media that all pretty much always ended up being true
9: mm-hmm.
10: at the end of the day. And they're like, no, it's fine. They said this before.
9: Yeah. Now, you had been a Spirit flight attendant, as you mentioned, for 8 years. You're also a union member.
10: Yes.
9: During that time, those 8 years, did episodes like the 2 bankruptcies the airline went through that you just mentioned earlier, as well as the ultimately frustrated acquisition of Spirit by JetBlue, did all that indicate to you that something was inherently amiss at Spirit, or did you, and especially your union, believe that the airline was going to weather all this and fly on for the long haul?
10: Part of me did think it was going to weather that. I don't know if it was just me being hopeful, but ever since COVID, it felt like it was a slow decline where people wanted a more premium airline product and to have stuff included and not be having to pay for your water or pay yeah. for your stuff, anything. Before COVID, yeah. it was, I considered it like the golden age of flying, but uh-huh. after that, it's something changed. People don't want to sit in a cramped little seat anymore. They want...
9: That's interesting. Yeah.
10: yeah. So something changed in the traveling public.
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3: This is Morning Edition from NPR News. I'm Michelle Martin.
4: And May Martinez. Some parts of the U.S. have no commercial air service at all. Others only have it for part of the year. A federal program that pays airlines to operate in isolated places is facing a big budget cut. Here's NPR's Sasha Pfeiffer.
5: When I recently met Joe Castellana at his house in Provincetown, Massachusetts, at the very northern tip of Cape Cod, he had just gotten home from a 120-mile trip in his car.
6: How was the drive from Boston?
7: Easy, easy. I was down pretty much in 2 hours flat, which is rare, very rare.
5: But in the summer, when Provincetown becomes a tourism hotspot, it's a very different drive.
7: When I've had to go to Boston, let's say for a 10 or 11 o'clock appointment in July, I have to leave by 6 a.m. And sometimes that doesn't work.
5: So Castellana likes to fly to Boston, but that's only possible half the year. He says that's a shame, since flying takes just 20 minutes in the air and his house is just 10 minutes from the terminal. I drove there on a windy day to take a look.
6: I am at the Provincetown Municipal Airport. It is a tiny one-runway airport right next to the sand dunes and Atlantic Ocean of Cape Cod. And it's very quiet here today. I've seen no flights go in or out.
5: That's because off-season passenger flights ended here 2 winters ago. The airport's sole airline, Cape Air, said they were unprofitable. So unless you come by private plane, you can only fly to Provincetown from springtime till fall.
8: I think it's disastrous because it's just too hard to get here.
5: Christine Barker is a local real estate developer who thinks Provincetown could have year-round tourism that would create much-needed year-round jobs. But
8: without an airline to bring people in, people are not going to come in here in the off-season for a weekend from New York or Connecticut or Washington or New Jersey. They're not going to drive all of those hours just for a weekend.
5: So she voted yes when Provincetown residents were asked last month to give Cape Air a subsidy to provide off-season service. But the measure lost. Tim Kennelly voted no, in part because he said the P-Town Airport mainly appeals to what he calls a specific population.
9: Well, I mean, to not mince words, the wealthy people who are living in town.
5: The airport is popular with well-to-do vacation homeowners. But many locals say year-round flights also help people who have Boston medical appointments or business meetings. Still, Kennelly doesn't like the idea of subsidizing a private business.
9: Does that mean that a hotel or a B&B that is saying, oh, well, we don't get enough business in the off-season, now we want a subsidy? Would that snowball? How far could that potentially go?
5: This debate is a microcosm of how hard it can be to get commercial flights in faraway places. A federal program called Essential Air Service subsidizes airlines to operate in small rural communities nationwide, but it's criticized for being costly and inefficient. Tony Grubasik is a public policy professor at the University of California, Riverside, who's researched the program.
10: So what ends up happening is that they fly nearly empty, sometimes empty planes between point A and point B.
6: Literally empty planes?
10: Yeah, literally nobody on those planes.
5: So the Trump administration wants to cut its nearly $700 million budget by more than half. Grubasik doubts that will happen.
10: If you're a senator, from New York or from Nebraska or Kansas, having subsidized airports is a feather in your cap.
5: He says state elected officials want the flights because they please voters and bring economic opportunities.
10: If you want me to make a bet on this, I would say nothing's getting cut, because it doesn't matter if you're a red state or if you're a blue state, they all love getting this money.
11: Provincetown isn't eligible for that federal program, so it's researching other funding. Its seasonal flights resume May 14th, but stop again in early November. Meanwhile, most Provincetown residents, like most people in other hard-to-reach places, say they do want year-round flights, they just struggle with how to pay for them. Sasha Pfeiffer, NPR News, on Cape Cod in Provincetown, Massachusetts.
3: Eat well and exercise. That's the classic advice for living a longer life. A new study suggests another habit to add to the list. NPR's Allison Aubrey reports.
12: If you are a painter or a pianist, maybe you've noticed how making art or music can lower your stress level. Creative expression can have a profound effect on our biology. And researcher Daisy Fancourt at University College London had a hunch the benefits went beyond this. Her team analyzed data from thousands of people, from those who did a lot of art to those who did almost none.
13: We found in this study that arts engagement was related to 4% slower aging rate, meaning people were around a year younger biologically if they're regularly engaged in the arts. And this is actually the same reduction in biological aging that we saw for physical activity.
12: The study, published in the journal Innovation in Aging, shows the slower rate of aging held up for both the doers of the arts, people who dance, sing, or make art, as well as those who take it in by going to concerts, theater, or museums.
14: Honestly, it really surprises me.
12: That's Stephen Horvath, a geneticist and biostatistician at UCLA. He's the developer of the epigenetic clock, which is a tool researchers use to assess a person's biological age based on changes to their DNA. Horvath says prior studies have shown that healthy habits can slow biological aging, but this is a first for the arts.
14: I think this is a very rigorous study. And what is particularly new to me is that arts engagement may have comparable effects to physical activity.
12: Horvath explains that your chronological age is your actual age in years, the date on your birth certificate. But people don't age at the same rate, so epigenetic clocks can gauge your rate of aging.
14: I feel this study moves the epigenetic clock field to new frontiers.
12: Toward evaluating the effects of leisure activities on aging. Cardiologist Doug Vaughn of Northwestern University says creative activities can fend off stress, which may then help tamp down inflammation. So he says this may help explain the slower rate of aging.
15: The arts, or being creative or enjoying the arts, is a non-pharmacological intervention.
12: And he says most people are interested in finding ways to stay healthy that don't require a prescription. Allison Aubrey, NPR News.
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1: 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I'm Natu Tweh. And coming up from the WLRN newsroom, a South Florida author explores fate and free will in his debut novel. That story in 15 minutes.
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18: Live from NPR News in Washington, I'm Dave Mattingly. It's unclear what President Trump plans to do next in the war with Iran. Speaking to reporters at the White House yesterday, the president dismissed Iran's response to his latest peace proposal as garbage and described the current ceasefire as being on what he called massive life support. Iran is expected to be a major issue when Trump travels to Beijing this week for talks with China's President Xi Jinping. Trump leaves Washington later today. Iran says it has executed another political prisoner. The 29-year-old man had been accused of spying for the U.S. and Israel, as Duri Boscarin reports.
19: Erfan Shakurzadeh was a top student at the elite Iran University of Science and Technology in Tehran and a master's candidate specializing in satellite technologies. According to human rights groups, he was arrested in February of last year and held in solitary confinement. He was hanged in Ghazal Hassar prison in the city of Karaj. Reported executions of political prisoners in Iran have escalated in recent weeks, including of people who participated in mass demonstrations against the government in January. According to the U.S.-based Abdulrahman Boroman Center for Human Rights in Iran, more than 600 people were executed in the first 4 months of the year. For NPR News, I'm Jerry Buscarin in Istanbul.
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20: From the WLRN Newsroom, I'm Christine DiMatte. Attorneys for the family of one of the victims killed in last year's mass shooting at Florida State University have officially announced a federal lawsuit. They're taking the chatbot company OpenAI to court. Here's Tristan Wood from our sister station WFSU in Tallahassee.
21: Tiru Shaba was one of two people killed in the shooting on FSU's campus. Bakari Sellers is one of the attorneys representing Shaba's family.
22: We are not going to allow the American public to have clinical trials run on them by OpenAI and ChatGPT.
21: Sellers says the accused gunman used ChatGPT, an AI chatbot owned by OpenAI, to get advice on how to carry out his actions. Amy Wilbanks, another attorney representing Shaba's family, says those questions, setting off no warning signs within the AI system, is a core element of the lawsuit.
23: All of these plans that he had and the things that he was interested in and his mental state, a human would have escalated it to another human to make sure that somebody was checking to see if something dangerous might be about to happen. And that did not happen here.
21: Florida Attorney General James Othmeyer is also currently conducting a criminal investigation into OpenAI for the company's involvement in the shooting. When asked about the lawsuit, an OpenAI spokesperson said it is not responsible for the shooting. They say that they did not encourage harmful activity, but provided factual responses to questions with information that could be found broadly across public sources on the internet. I'm Tristan Wood.
20: And this is WLRN News.
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4: It's Morning Edition from NPR News. I'm Amy Martinez in Los Angeles, California.
3: And I'm Michelle Martin in Washington, D.C. Good morning. Israel is setting up a military tribunal to prosecute hundreds of Palestinians in connection with the Hamas-led attacks of October 7th. If convicted, they could face the death penalty. Some civil rights groups in Israel are warning the tribunal could amount to show trials and mass executions. NPR's Daniel Estrin is on the line from Tel Aviv to talk about this. Morning, Daniel.
26: Morning, Michelle.
3: So why a special tribunal? What's Israel trying to achieve here?
26: Well, it's an unprecedented number of defendants we're talking about and an unprecedented crime. It was the deadliest day in Israeli history. Israel says nearly 1,200 people were killed and more than 250 taken hostage. And thousands of Palestinians stormed into southern Israel from Gaza on that day, October 7th, 2023. Many were killed that day, but a few hundred were captured. And throughout the Gaza war, Israeli officials avoided prosecuting them because they said it could hurt the efforts to free the Israeli hostages. Well, now the living hostages are all free. And last night, the Israeli parliament passed a law to set up this special tribunal to prosecute these suspects with a maximum sentence of the death penalty.
3: Given the hundreds of people who will be put on trial, what will this tribunal look like?
26: It's going to be a huge undertaking, Michelle. It's only estimated to be set up next year because they're establishing a whole new military court in Jerusalem. They're going to be appointing new judges. One of the big ideas behind this is to allow the public to attend or watch the trials. One Israeli lawmaker who led this initiative called it the modern Eichmann trials, which is a reference to the famous Israeli trial of Nazi official Adolf Eichmann in Jerusalem in 1961. Holocaust survivors testified in that trial, and it was seen as the first real public reckoning of the crimes of the Holocaust. And so here, these Palestinian defendants will be charged with virtually the same charges Eichmann faced, crimes against humanity, crimes against the Jewish people, and even the crime of genocide.
3: I understand that you are hearing concerns about these trials. What are they?
26: Well, there's a debate among Israeli civil rights advocates about this. Some say that a tribunal is better than holding Palestinians indefinitely without charge. Other civil rights advocates are alarmed. First, there is a problem of evidence, because in the chaos of October 7th, a lot of evidence was simply not collected. So this tribunal will allow judges discretion to prosecute based on lower standards of evidence. I spoke about this with Sari Bashi. She runs an Israeli human rights group called the Public Committee Against Torture in Israel.
0: Those suspected of participating in the October 7th attacks against Israeli civilians should be held accountable for their actions if convicted. But the victims of the October 7th attacks and the survivors deserve justice, not show trials and mass executions based on confessions extracted through torture. That's not justice. That's vengeance.
26: And then there's another problem, Michelle, which is it's really unclear who's going to be representing these defendants. Will Palestinian lawyers agree to represent them? Hamas says the new Israeli law setting up this tribunal, they consider it to be null and void. And there are advocates who say that there is a disparity here. No Israeli officials or Israeli soldiers are being arrested and brought before any court for crimes in the Gaza war.
3: That is NPR's Daniel Estrin in Tel Aviv. Daniel, thank you.
26: You're welcome.
4: In just the past two decades, science has made some previously lethal cancers treatable, including skin, breast, and even lung cancers. But pancreatic cancer has been stubbornly hard to beat until very recently. NPR's Yuki Noguchi explains what's made it so different and so deadly.
5: It took 6 months of doctors probing her abdomen to find the cause of Vicki Stinson's jaundice.
6: I had PET scans, CT scans, MRIs.
5: By the time a doctor uttered the words pancreatic cancer, her disease was at stage 3. Most patients are diagnosed late, she was told. The 65-year-old retired as a landscape architect for the National Park Service in Arizona. She lives in Flagstaff, where she paints watercolors and hikes with her college sweetheart husband. Stinson tends to focus on the bright side, even when a doctor said,
6: "Has anybody given you a prognosis?" And I said, "No." And he said, "Would you like one? Because not everybody does." And I said, "Sure." He said, "You have months, not years."
5: He repeated it for emphasis.
6: "You have months, not years." And that was really hard. And I decided not to take that prognosis.
5: 2 years later, Stinson has beat the odds. The 5-year survival rate for pancreatic cancer is only 13%. That same survival rate for cancers overall has jumped to 70%, thanks to advances in immunotherapies, genetics, and AI imaging. Several factors make pancreatic cancer especially troublesome. Its location, for one. Surgical oncologist Rajesh Ramanathan co-directs the GI unit at Banner MD Anderson Cancer Center in Phoenix. The pancreas, he says, sits behind many other organs, making it hard to feel, see, scan, or operate on.
7: Part of the problem is that the symptoms for pancreas cancer are generally very vague. They can be vague abdominal pain, eating difficulties, new diabetes.
5: Treatment also isn't easy. The cancers create what Ramanathan calls a cocoon, shielding itself from things like chemotherapy. And because it's close to central veins and arteries, it tends to spread easily. Oncologist Arif Kamal is chief patient officer for the American Cancer Society. That midsection, he says, is
8: like Grand Central Station for your body, so that if cells move from the pancreas, they have easy access to the highways that would take those cells to very distant parts of the body.
5: Kamal says these tumor cells disperse easily and act more like grains of sand than a solid mass.
8: You're going to miss little kernels of sand, right? That's just what's going to happen. And pancreas cancer is more like a handful of sand that gets spilled than it is a tennis ball that gets dropped.
5: But several new treatments show promise. An individualized mRNA vaccine activated a response in roughly half of a small group of patients, extending their lives a whopping 6 years. New clinical data on a pill called daraxonrasib shows by targeting common genetic mutations in pancreatic cancers, it's extending life for 6 months on average. That drug helped landscape architect Vicki Stinson, too, until last month when her cancer returned. But she remains committed to beating more odds.
9: Believe it or not, I'm still optimistic.
5: She's participating in other research she hopes will result in more time. Yuki Noguchi, NPR News.
4: You can hear more about the promise of those new treatments later today on All Things Considered. This is NPR News.
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14: Good morning, I'm Tom Bailey at the BBC. Some British cabinet ministers have rallied round the beleaguered Prime Minister Keir Starmer, whose political future remains under threat. They've said no formal leadership challenge has yet been initiated following the governing Labour Party's drubbing in recent elections. Around 80 of his own members of parliament have called for him to stand down. From Downing Street, here's Chris Mason.
27: He might be able to battle through it for hours. He might even be able to battle through it for days. It seems to me his authority has been very, very badly damaged in the last 48 hours.
14: Pakistan has rejected as misleading reports in the US media that Iran has parked some military aircraft in Pakistan to shield them from future American airstrikes. The foreign ministry in Islamabad said Iranian planes that had arrived during the ceasefire were being used to move diplomats to and from peace talks. And a new study by researchers here in the UK suggests that regular arts and cultural activities like reading and visiting museums may be as significant as gentle exercise in slowing the pace of ageing. Here's Palab Ghosh.
12: Those engaging at least weekly age up to 4% more slowly by a particular biological measure than infrequent participants, even taking other factors into account. This is similar to the impact of a person exercising at least once a week compared with someone doing no physical activity, though exercise has other health benefits.
14: I'm Tom Bailey at the BBC in London.
15: This is WLRN News. I'm Alyssa Ramos. How much of our lives do we control, and how much is destined for us? That's the question at the heart of Abundance. The new novel by Hafiz Lakhani follows a Muslim-American family in South Florida. When the family matriarch refuses treatment for a terminal illness, her husband and three children must convince her to seek medical help. I spoke to Lakhani about the personal health crises that inspired his novel and how that shaped the characters in his story.
16: Like many first-time novelists, a lot of life experience goes into the world that you build. For example, my mom experienced two liver transplants before she passed away 4 years ago. Like, I was in the middle of this huge family health emergency. We didn't know if she would survive. She actually, just like Sakina in the novel, staunchly resisted the liver transplant. You know, my mom ultimately was convinced if she had her way, she wouldn't have taken the transplants. And she really strongly believed in this Muslim notion of nasib, which is like destiny. And she was very comfortable saying, if this is my time, this is my time. I saw this kind of seed where a family health emergency could be like the central arc of the novel.
15: When you look at the book, it's clearly four donuts, and it has the colors of Dunkin' Donuts because that's the franchise that the family owns. Why did you choose Dunkin' Donuts as being kind of this specific franchise?
16: So I grew up from age four onward in South Florida, and I grew up surrounded by my own Muslim immigrant community. We were regular attendees at our, what we call our Jamaat Khana or our mosque. You become so close. It's like a second family. Like, you know these other families extremely well. As a kid, every adult I knew had a small business. We're talking about convenience stores, dry cleaners, Dunkin' Donuts, cell phone stores, things like that. You know, we saw the good and many times the bad of small businesses. I mean, people suffering, people going out of business, people having loans they couldn't pay back. I saw through family and people who felt like family, the sacrifices that people endure to sort of make their way in the United States.
15: Why was it important for you to be so distinct in setting this book in Miami?
16: You know, there's an old quote, I believe it's Flannery O'Connor. She said, a writer need only live a childhood to write for a lifetime. And to grow up in South Florida, to grow up in Miami, to be in all of those places at some point of my life. And it's amazing. I'm sure every city in the United States has such vibrant extremes, but Miami's extremes are the ones that I know. You know, for instance, all the time, I've probably spent no less than 100 hours of my life in Jackson Memorial, and because of my mom's illnesses. Having spent so much time there, I remember thinking, I was like, this hospital might be the most diverse place in America. You're having chats with, you know, the Haitian nurses, the physicians from every country under the sun. I mean, you're just talking about like the perfect microcosm of Miami sitting in Jackson Memorial.
15: And I noticed that a lot of the characters in your book, such as Farine, the eldest daughter, found a lot of community and solace by going to their place of worship. Did you always know that you wanted to include that aspect of faith?
16: It's not a religious book. It's a book of culture and identity. Of course, faith, religion, the way that you see the world, like this idea of nasib, how much of our lives do we control and how much is destined for us? I wanted those ideas to play in. And so Farine was my most autobiographical character. My religious experience is very different from my parents. Farine, like me, and I think like a lot of other people in my sort of generation, finds incredible peace in the religious experience, attending religious ceremonies, having that as a place of balance. You know, there's an important theme here, which is acculturation. The way that our parents or grandparents experience culture, whether it's religion, whether it's even like wardrobe, it's going to be a little bit different than the way that the children of immigrants experience it. And when my mom passed away 4 years ago, there was never a moment in my life that I didn't feel like faith was not there for me. It was amazing.
15: That was my conversation with Hafiz Lakhani. We talked about his new novel, Abundance, which is out now. He will be at Books and Books in Coral Gables on Wednesday, May 13th. I'm Melissa Ramos in Miami, and this is WLRN News.
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6: Good morning, I'm Charles Haviland at the BBC. Pakistan has rejected US reports that Iran has parked some military aircraft in Pakistan to shield them from future American airstrikes. Islamabad said both Iranian and American planes had arrived during the ceasefire to transport their respective diplomats during peace talks, and the arrangement was temporary. The authorities in South Africa's Western Cape province have closed all schools on Tuesday because of the threat posed by severe storms. On Monday, a national disaster was declared after storm damage in six of the country's nine provinces. There have been several fatalities. The BBC's Richard Kagoe reports.
7: More than 200 schools have been closed after a powerful cold front brought heavy rains and flooding across South Africa's Western Cape province. Officials say several schools have been damaged by the storm. Strong winds have uprooted trees, blocked roads and ripped roofs from buildings.
6: Later today, cinema's most prestigious event, the Cannes Film Festival, begins in the south of France. Big names including Julianne Moore, John Travolta and filmmaker Peter Jackson are expected. Also there is Scott Ruxborough, Europe Bureau Chief of The Hollywood Reporter.
8: It's the most important film festival in the world. It's the place where every aspect of the film industry comes together. You have the sort of biggest Hollywood stars and all the money that comes with that, all the studio people who make big films coming here, but also you have the whole art house side of the industry.
6: I'm Charles Haviland at the BBC in London.
9: From the WLRN newsroom, I'm Christine DiMatte. The sudden shutdown of Spirit Airlines sent thousands of travelers scrambling, but the fallout also hit home here in South Florida, where more than 3,000 employees lost their jobs. Recently on the South Florida Roundup, WLRN's Tim Padgett spoke with Craig, a former Spirit flight attendant from Fort Lauderdale. We are not using his last name to protect his privacy. They discussed what it was like learning that the airline was shutting down and the uncertainty that employees have felt for years leading up to the closure.
10: Craig, can you describe how you personally experienced Spirit's shutdown and how you saw the whole tragedy hit your colleagues, passengers, the community, especially yours, Fort Lauderdale?
11: Well, I was on call when it started. My call period started at midnight, and there was already a bunch of rumors at that point internally that employees were hearing from people who worked in corporate that the end was near. And then shortly after, the media started picking up on it and saying 3 a.m., that was it. And we did not hear anything for probably the last week or so of Spirit.
10: At what moment did you personally say to yourself, this is it?
11: I think I told my boyfriend at probably about 11:50. I was like, I'm starting this call period, but I don't think I'm going to be employed by the time it's over.
10: Yeah. Okay. So as that unfolded then, what was it like?
11: It didn't feel real. I felt like I was watching TV, but like some dramatic show that is depicting this going down and not actually my life. Mm-hmm. I was there for about 8.5 years, mm-hmm. and it still even hasn't sank in all the way yet, I don't think, but it comes in waves. Some are better than others. Today's a good day. It's kind of overwhelming free thing that you have to do mm-hmm. afterwards if something like this happens, and it wasn't even our fault. Like doing unemployment, looking for work. Our last two, most of Spirit is owed two paychecks.
10: Yeah.
11: Still, because we get paid a month later, so all the money they owe us is for April that we worked.
10: What were you hearing from your colleagues, from your fellow employees as this was, you know, playing out?
11: A lot of rumors. Did you hear this? Did you hear that? And speculation, because Spirit was wild with speculation over the past couple of years bankruptcies and mergers. And it's been a lot over the past few years of being in a semi-limbo.
10: Mm-hmm. What's your biggest complaint, though, about how this all unfolded? And what's your and your fellow employees' biggest fear now as you try to move on from this layoff trauma?
11: The lack of transparency was pretty consistent, which is unfortunate, because especially we didn't find out till like officially 30 minutes, I think, was we got our email before we ceased operations at 3 a.m. Mm-hmm. So we were kind of left in the dark, and they're like, everything's fine. Keep showing up.
10: And when you say the lack of transparency about what in particular, you know, seemed most onerous to you?
11: Our security, because we would seeing these things in the media that all pretty much always ended up being true at the end of the day. And they're like, no, it's fine. They said this before.
10: Yeah. Now, you had been a Spirit flight attendant, as you mentioned, for 8 years. You're also a union member.
11: Yes.
10: During that time, those 8 years, did episodes like the two bankruptcies the airline went through that you just mentioned earlier, as well as the ultimately frustrated acquisition of Spirit by JetBlue, did all that indicate to you that something was inherently amiss at Spirit, or did you, and especially your union, believe that the airline was going to weather all this and fly on for the long haul?
11: Part of me did think it was going to weather that. I don't know if it was just me being hopeful, but ever since COVID, it felt like it was a slow decline where people wanted a more premium airline product and to have stuff included and not be having to pay for your water or pay for your stuff, anything. Before COVID, it was, I considered it like the golden age of flying, but after that, it's something changed. People don't want to sit in a cramped little seat anymore. They want...
10: That's interesting.
11: Yeah. So something changed in the traveling public.
9: That was a former Spirit Airlines flight attendant named Craig speaking with WLRN's Tim Padgett on the South Florida Roundup. 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
1: 82 degrees at 9:29. 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
4: This is WLRN News. I'm Alyssa Ramos. How much of our lives do we control, and how much is destined for us? That's the question at the heart of abundance. The new novel by Hafiz Lakhani follows a Muslim-American family in South Florida. When the family matriarch refuses treatment for a terminal illness, her husband and three children must convince her to seek medical help. I spoke to Lakhani about the personal health crises that inspired his novel and how that shaped the characters in his story.
5: Like many first-time novelists, a lot of life experience goes into the world that you build. For example, my mom experienced two liver transplants before she passed away 4 years ago. Like, I was in the middle of this huge family health emergency. We didn't know if she would survive. She actually, just like Sakina in the novel, staunchly resisted the liver transplant. You know, my mom ultimately was convinced if she had her way, she wouldn't have taken the transplants. And she really strongly believed in this Muslim notion of nasib, which is like destiny. And she was very comfortable saying, if this is my time, this is my time. I saw this kind of seed where a family health emergency could be like the central arc of the novel.
4: When you look at the book, it's clearly four donuts and it has the colors of Dunkin' Donuts because that's the franchise that the family owns. Why did you choose Dunkin' Donuts as being kind of this specific franchise?
5: So I grew up from age four onward in South Florida. And I grew up surrounded by my own Muslim immigrant community. We were regular attendees at our, what we call our Jamaat Khana or our mosque. You become so close, it's like a second family. Like, you know these other families extremely well. As a kid, every adult I knew had a small business. We're talking about convenience stores, dry cleaners, Dunkin' Donuts, cell phone stores, things like that. You know, we saw the good and many times the bad of small businesses. I mean, people suffering, people going out of business, people having loans they couldn't pay back. I saw through family and people who felt like family, the sacrifices that people endure to sort of make their way in the United States.
4: Why was it important for you to be so distinct in setting this book in Miami?
5: You know, there's an old quote, I believe it's Flannery O'Connor. She said, a writer need only live a childhood to write for a lifetime. And to grow up in South Florida, to grow up in Miami, to be in all those places at some point of my life. And it's amazing. I'm sure every city in the United States has such vibrant extremes, but Miami's extremes are the ones that I know. You know, for instance, all the time, I've probably spent no less than 100 hours of my life in Jackson Memorial. And because of my mom's illnesses, having spent so much time there, I remember thinking, I was like, this hospital might be the most diverse place in America. You're having chats with, you know, the Haitian nurses, the physicians from every country under the sun. I mean, you're just talking about like the perfect microcosm of Miami sitting in Jackson Memorial.
4: And I noticed that a lot of the characters in your book, such as Farine, the eldest daughter, found a lot of community and solace by going to their place of worship. Did you always know that you wanted to include that aspect of faith?
5: It's not a religious book. It's a book of culture and identity. of course, faith, religion, the way that you see the world, like this idea of nasib, how much of our lives do we control and how much is destined for us? I wanted those ideas to play in. And so Farin was my most autobiographical character. My religious experience is very different from my parents. Farin, like me, and I think like a lot of other people in my sort of generation, finds incredible peace in the religious experience, attending religious ceremonies, having that as a place of balance. You know, there's an important theme here, which is acculturation. The way that our parents or grandparents experience culture, whether it's religion, whether it's even like wardrobe, it's going to be a little bit different than the way that the children of immigrants experience it. And when my mom passed away 4 years ago, there was never a moment in my life that I didn't feel like faith was not there for me. It was amazing.
4: That was my conversation with Hafiz Lakhani. We talked about his new novel, Abundance, which is out now. He will be at Books and Books in Coral Gables on Wednesday, May 13th. I'm Melissa Ramos in Miami, and this is WLRN News.
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6: You're with NewsHour live from the BBC in London. I'm Rebecca Kesby. Next to Sudan, which has been engulfed in a brutal civil war for the past 3 years, tens of thousands of people, at least 150,000, have been killed. Around 15 million have been displaced. 45% of the population faces acute food insecurity. Well, the war broke out quite suddenly in the capital, Khartoum, in April 2023, a power struggle, really, between the Sudanese military and their former allies, the powerful paramilitary group, the Rapid Support Forces, or RSF. 1 year ago, the Sudanese military finally retook the capital from the RSF. And NewsHour's Mohanad Hashim, who's from Khartoum, has returned to the city to see how people are now trying to pick up the pieces. And I'm delighted to say Mohanad joins us live in the studio. Mo, what kind of scenes did you face then when you returned to Khartoum?
7: Well, it's good for our audience to remember that Khartoum is where it all started. The first bullets were fired in Khartoum, and very quickly the RSF took control of all the key and strategic locations within Khartoum, and then the airport was cut off from the first day of the conflict. So the last time I was in Khartoum, which was in March 2025, the city was still an active battle zone. There was constant shelling. If you were in Omdurman, there was incoming shelling from Khartoum, from the RSF positions, and the army was bombing the RSF. 1 year on, you go back to the city, and what you see is a city really struggling, facing a Herculean task to recover. Sudan is a poor country. Most of the people who are trying to come back and build their lives are coming back having lost everything, and with nothing, they are starting to try and build their lives. And you can hear what I found.
8: These are the major avenues, and all the buildings we're looking at have shrapnel, have signs and marks of shelling, the scale of it. This would have been some of the oldest parts of Khartoum, and everywhere is destroyed.
9: It's been a year since the Sudanese military managed to recapture the city from the powerful paramilitary force, the RSF. The war is far from over. There are still occasional drone strikes on the city, but here at least, people are starting to pick up the pieces. Recovery is not a simple task, not just because of the scale of the destruction, but also because of what people endured.
10: We know it was going to be over at some point, but we did not expect that we're going to live and see it. I did not sleep for 2 years.
9: Dua is an artist and a pro-democracy activist. While millions fled, she decided to stay under RSF occupation to help others in her neighborhood. Those who remained endured shortages of food, water, medicine. There was no power either. She says the last months of the RSF occupation were the most dangerous, especially for women.
10: They started doing the looting, rapes. It was catastrophic. It was dangerous to go to the market, even for 1 kilo of rice. You can be arrested, killed, raped, harassed, beaten, humiliated. So people would rather starve, not go out.
8: What was the reaction when the army arrived here?
10: The first thing I did that I slept.
9: From day one of the main tasks has been to clear the remnants of war from this vast city, removing bodies, rubble, burnt out vehicles. A lot has been done, but it's a huge task. Just by the banks of the Nile, near the shattered remains of the Hilton Hotel, we found a team of the miners at work.
11: We cleared projectiles, mortars, rockets, hand grenades, uses small arm ammunition, anti-personnel, anti-tanks.
9: Juma Hamdan is a deminer with Jasmar, a Sudanese NGO funded by the EU and the UK. His team is clearing one block of land near the river.
11: You go down, that's the minefield.
8: But is that in the bushes down there?
11: Yes, by the right side.
8: And when you have to clear areas with a lot of bushes, what do you do?
11: We use scissor to cut the grasses down, and sweep with the detector.
8: So after you cut the grass up to a certain level, you sweep with the detector,
11: yes.
8: Then you move on?
11: Yes, and you move.
8: That's very risky.
11: Yes. So you have to be very careful. And also there is some snakes, some things around this area.
8: Any crocodiles?
11: No.
8: By the river?
11: No. But only the snakes and scorpions.
9: Alongside the cleanup, people have been assessing the damage and starting repairs. Large parts of the city remain without electricity and running water. The government estimates the cost of reconstruction for Khartoum alone is more than $100 billion. Before the RSF left, they stripped much of the city bare. Not just furniture, appliances and belongings were looted, but wall sockets, electrical wiring, even pipes, taps and sinks. The cost of restoring what's lost is beyond most Sudanese. But each day, more people are returning.
8: Slowly, he says a lot of people are doing maintenance work.
10: Yes.
8: And hopefully people will eventually come back.
9: Hussam and his workers are doing final repairs to his old office. He had a car rental business. When the war started, he fled to Egypt. All his cars were looted, but he's come back to try to start again.
8: Our homes, our businesses, our houses, everything is here, and there is no work for us in Egypt.
9: The war is not over, but with this moment of peace here, you get glimpses of what the city could become again. People are back at the banks of the Nile, sipping cups of sweet tea and hibiscus, while kids swim in the river. And 1 year on, Dua too is reveling in a newfound sense of freedom, trying to shed the fear instilled by war.
10: It felt like we're trying everything for the first time. We're learning how to walk and learning to sleep and learning to go get bread as a simple act and learning how to just peacefully have tea or coffee with my women friends. It feels like we are discovering the life again.
6: Mohanad Hashim reporting there, and you can hear his full documentary Return to Khartoum this week on assignment. It's also on the BBC's documentary podcast feed. Mo is still with me in the studio. So, I mean, so many people left Khartoum and the war broke out. Is there a sense that people are really beginning to return now? And what's the picture in the rest of the country?
7: There are people definitely returning. We visited the airport. You could see now that there are flights arriving into Khartoum from Port Sudan, that many people are returning, whether it be from the Gulf or from Egypt. Equally, if you go to the bus depots, bus stations, there are more people arriving. Some are putting the estimate of the people who've come back since Khartoum has been recaptured at around 1 million or upwards of that. You hear more people planning to, for its part, the government, the army-backed government, is trying to encourage more people to return. But the picture in the rest of the country, the war is still rages on. There have been, in the past couple of weeks, there have been some key defections from officers in high positions within the RSF, which has led people to ask, what about accountability for these people who have been implicated in a lot of the atrocities that happened, especially in Al-Fashir in Darfur? Today, for example, ongoing shelling continued on a Dilinj town in South Kurdistan. So it's still, the war still rages on.
6: And very briefly, Mo, we always call it the Sudan civil war, but other countries are involved.
7: Yes, definitely. It's a very complex picture. There has been a lot of reports and evidence pointing at the United Arab Emirates as being the key backer for the RSF. Accusations that it denies. The Saudis and the Egyptians are thought to be backing the Sudanese army. But it's a conflict that risks overspilling into Chad, and now there are tensions between Sudan and Ethiopia because the Sudanese army accuses the Ethiopians of backing the rapid support forces.
6: Very complex situation indeed. Well, thank you so much for coming in to tell us more about it. That's NewsHour's Mohamed Hashim there. Well, as I mentioned, the humanitarian situation, and as Mo was saying, in Sudan is so challenging. 15 million people displaced, 19 million lacking access to safe drinking water, 24 million not having adequate food. These are all figures from the UN. One of those groups trying to help is the Danish Refugee Council, and I spoke to Catherine Santi Nelson, who's based in Port Sudan. She explained some of the problems they face.
12: In the kind of post-conflict context that we're looking at, there are a number of challenges that you might expect to see in a city that has been pretty dramatically destroyed by conflicts. And so you're looking at a lot of infrastructure that has been destroyed, from water systems to electrical systems and other sort of basic municipal services. But what my team and I are particularly concerned with is one of the other consequences of those 2 years of fighting in Khartoum, which is the threat of unexploded ordnance. So weapons that were used during the fighting during those 2 years, that failed to detonate as intended or were sort of left behind during the conflicts and remain as threats. Yes. In people's homes, in roadways, and in markets.
6: Yes, so we heard in Mo's piece there just a moment ago about mined areas, and it does seem as if they are quite extensive, actually. Is it possible to know where these mines are located in Khartoum?
12: Unfortunately, no. It's not very common to have sort of minefields in a dense urban area like this. I think people imagine minefields is a guy swinging a detector across a vast sort of flat rural area. And that certainly is the case in some parts of Sudan that have legacy contamination. But what you're looking at in Khartoum is a dense urban area. And the kinds of places that we've found minefields are in places like a family park. And these are places that might have made sense to the combatants during the conflict, but now that we're looking at a post-conflict situation with civilians returning, it's quite dangerous to see mines in these places where we wouldn't expect to see them and where civilians are needing to access, for example, for farmers to be able to access their fields, they're potentially walking through mined areas.
6: Well, this sounds really problematic. I mean, how long might it take to be able to get through all these areas and declare them safe?
12: I think, you know, we're still at the point where we're trying to understand the scale of the problem, and it will take a lot of more time and funding and more support to the mine action sector to understand the scale of the problem. And then, you know, the actual time that it will take, once again, will depend on the resources that are dedicated to addressing the situation.
6: And so at the moment, are you working well with other people in the NGO sector, other charities and aid organisations? And is there a sense of coordination, or is the Sudanese government able to play any role in that?
12: Absolutely. I would say that the efforts to contribute to recovery in Khartoum are definitely being led by the Sudanese government. And there's good coordination among the international community, and particularly among Sudanese responders, I think, who've been working in Khartoum throughout the conflict, have been the first back into their communities, because it obviously is very close to them and their heart. But I think, you know, this type of work requires long-term coordination. And I think we just need to kind of continue to work together to ensure that mine action in particular is integrated with whether we're thinking about recovery of water systems, rehabilitation of hospitals and schools, and just generally people returning to their homes.
6: That's Catherine Santi Nelson from the Danish Refugee Council. If you've just joined us, our top story this hour, British Prime Minister Keir Starmer has refused to resign despite more than 80 of his own MPs asking him to. There's a live page on the BBC website with all the details as to how he is being challenged and whether or not those rebels will have the enough numbers to force him from power. It's an ongoing story.
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6: You're with NewsHour live from the BBC. I'm Rebecca Kesby. Now, the identity of a people smuggler believed to be responsible for bringing thousands of migrants into the UK in small boats and lorries has been uncovered by a BBC investigation. Kardo Jaff is one of the leaders of a Kurdish network behind many of the illegal migrant journeys across the English Channel. Using contacts in the smuggling world, the BBC's Sue Mitchell and Rob Lowry studied his gang for several months.
17: And then in here you find the weaker slum who they don't risking people by.
18: At a migrant camp near Calais, we're talking to a smuggler called Haider. He tells me he never shoots people, never stabs people, and claims he only worked as a smuggler for a month.
19: When I did this, I did like a man, okay?
20: You just did it for a month?
19: I never shoot people, I never stab people.
18: Haider says he's just served 3 years in a French prison for smuggling and that he plans to return to the UK. He's lived in the northeast of England before in Middlesbrough. He doesn't like London.
19: At least, OK, I don't like London because it's busy.
21: I need water soon.
20: Yeah.
21: I need water.
18: Rob doesn't really need water. He's moving us away because he's noticed something.
22: Don't ask him any more questions. He's got a pistol in his pocket.
18: How do you know he's got a gun?
22: So you're talking to his face, I'm looking at the inner pocket of his jacket. He's got a pistol in there. But what's amazing is this, he's just done 39 months in prison and he's on his way back to the UK. And when I said, have you got a UK passport? Basically indicated, I don't need a passport.
18: Weeks later, we're in Middlesbrough and show a picture of Haider in a shop we've been directed to.
23: I'm sure I've seen him, yeah.
22: You have?
23: Yeah, I have seen him, yeah.
22: Right. He's just come out of 3 years in French prison, but we think he's come back here.
20: When was the last time you saw him?
23: A couple of weeks ago.
18: He's one of several smugglers who were jailed in Europe but could now be in the UK. At least one is thought to be claiming asylum. But these are low-level smugglers, and the man we've identified is at the top of the chain. He's part of a criminal network based in Rania, a town in northern Iraq. His face is all over social media, but never his name. Only an alias, the one he uses most often, Kardo Rania. Videos like this, where migrants praise him, are shared online to promote his business, bringing young men and often whole families across the English Channel. One of those families described their journey.
2: We were much more safer because the French looking after us and gave us a life jacket.
3: They helped us.
18: The border force?
3: Yeah.
18: So they stayed alongside you?
3: When they stopped the boat to oil...
18: To give more petrol?
3: Petrol, yeah. They stopped with us.
18: Did they?
3: Yeah, waiting for us. And when the boat moved, they moved with us.
18: They say the smuggler's boat was steered by two migrants, and if they went off course, the French Coast Guard corrected them. We're back in the French migrant camp on a day that 800 people reached the UK by sea. It's teeming with activity. We see boats being put in position and young men filling petrol cans to power the motors. The smuggling business has changed in the last few years. It's scaled up. We learn that Cardo Ranya's men hold customers in a number of places across Paris. By tracking the gang and making contacts within his network, we eventually uncover Cardo Ranya's real identity, Cardo Mohamed Amen Jaff. Police in Europe have been trying to identify him for 2 years.
4: The voice of the smugglers is louder than the voice of the media.
18: Dr. Hem Mirani, Interior Minister for the Kurdistan Regional Government, thinks there should be much more international cooperation.
4: Smugglers have informal, unofficial coalition. Why we don't? I said that in Britain and I said that in France. If we cannot help each other, we cannot crack their...
14: At UHealth, cardiology, cardiac surgery and vascular surgery unite to deliver comprehensive heart care that is nationally recognized for excellence.

0: As promised earlier, a moment of musical appreciation now, because it's 100 years since Dmitri Shostakovich's first symphony was first performed in Leningrad, now St. Petersburg. Dr. Daniel Elphick is an expert on Russian music and author of the book Music Behind the Iron Curtain.
1: I think it's so important to emphasise that this is a student work, really, a teenager. He actually began writing this when he was 15, if not younger. It's full of ambition and full of nervous energy. To supplement his studies, he was working as a silent film pianist. And I think that quick juxtaposition of energy and moods translates into the symphony. At the same time, it's very accomplished in the sort of the Russian tradition as well. Orchestration extremely good as well. And we hear that in it, this ambition. I think if we listen to the first symphony today, we can hear that grotesque mood. He's really a fan of that very early on, and that continues throughout his work. He gets more interested in the kind of even uglier side of grotesque and the darker, more brooding lyricism. But then there's a water change in his works. I think Shostakovich is so famous not just for the music but for the politics as well. The Soviet state clamping down on what was allowed to be composed or not, and that prompted a self-reflection and changed his style as well. But we can hear some of the roots of that in the First Symphony. It really stands up as a mature work.
0: Dr. Daniel Elphick there. And let's take Shostakovich up to the news from us all here. Thanks for joining us.
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2: So 20,000 years, we're looking back in the past. So prehistoric man was around when the light was emitted from the centre of our galaxy. It's been travelling across space and time to reach us.
1: But this mosaic of light, colour and gas is more than just a breathtaking picture. It's a carefully colour-coded guide to some of the most mysterious corners of the Milky Way.
2: We can look across the whole region and find those very cold, coldest, darkest regions. They're really the birthplaces of the next generation of stars that are forming. So those imprinted in those colours, if you understand what the colour map tells you, you can pinpoint the nurseries of the

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2: And so we're super excited about what James Webb and Roman and the upgraded version of Alma are all going to bring us. 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
3: 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I'm Meghna Chakrabarty. 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
6: From WHYY in Philadelphia, this is Fresh Air. I'm Sam Brigger, filling in for Terry Gross. Today, what if you relied on AI to do everything it's capable of doing? From reading your mammogram, to driving you, responding to all your messages, folding your t-shirts, serving as your robot dog, and more. Today, tech journalist Joanna Stern describes trying that experiment to test what AI can and can't currently do that's efficient, accurate, and helpful. She even took a trip with her AI boyfriend.
7: AI looked at my breasts, AI drove me, I put my life in the hands of AI. But yet, the thing that terrified me the most was the emotional connection that I could somewhat develop with a computer.
6: Later, David Bianculli reviews the new PBS special marking David Attenborough's 100th birthday, featuring his greatest adventures. First News.
8: Live from NPR News, I'm Lakshmi Singh. The U.S. war with Iran is hitting energy prices and has helped drive annual inflation to the highest level in roughly 3 years. Today, the Labor Department says consumer prices in April

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6: From NPR and WBUR Boston, I'm Robin Young.
7: I'm Peter O'Dowd. It's Here and Now. Coming up, the Labor Department confirms inflation is rising fast.
8: Also, I'm Scott Tong in China this week, where AI is permeating rural and urban life at the government's behest, and people seem to like it.
9: There's like all these tangible, concrete benefits that people are feeling every single day. Like you go to the doctor, you are doing something at work, and it makes it easier.
6: And delivery truck driver Joe Mackin spent 22 years building a miniature model of New York, every iconic building.
10: St. Patrick's, yeah, that was hard.
6: It looks like you made every single house.
10: Yes, about 890,000 total little houses and buildings. And I started building Manhattan, and I never stopped.
6: Coming up here and now.
7: First, the news.
11: Live from NPR News, I'm Lakshmi Singh. The U.S. war with Iran has pushed inflation to its highest level in nearly 3 years. NPR's Scott Horsley tells us more about the latest cost of living report from the Labor Department.
12: Consumer prices in April were up 3.8% from a year ago. That's the biggest annual increase since May of 2023. Prices jumped 0.6% in the last month alone. Higher energy prices, triggered by the closing of the Strait of Hormuz, accounted for about 40% of that overall monthly increase. Gasoline prices have jumped about 1.5 cents since the war began, and diesel prices are even higher. That's also starting to show up in the price of other goods and services. The price of plane tickets, for example, is up more than 20% from a year ago, as airlines struggle with soaring jet fuel prices. Higher trucking costs may have also contributed to a sharp monthly jump in grocery prices. Scott Horsley, NPR News, Washington.

0: President Trump arrives in Beijing on Wednesday, meeting with China's president about the trade war and more. I'm Steve Inskeep. We're hosting the program from Beijing this week. And here's a big question. Can a U.S. company replace the rare earth minerals that China cut off? On the next Morning Edition from NPR News.
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5: It's Here and Now on WLRN. I'm Sherry Lynn Cabrera. The Community Justice Project, or CJP, is marking 10 years in Miami, practicing what it calls community lawyering.
6: It is a philosophy that says if lawyers were actually to position themselves and put our resources and our talents behind directly impacted community members who are working to make their communities more accessible, then we can actually shift the needle.
5: That's CJP Director Alana Greer. The nonprofit provides legal help to tenants facing eviction, workers dealing with wage theft, and others impacted by the legal system. It also works with other grassroots organizations across Florida, supporting efforts around racial justice and human rights. I recently spoke to Greer about what the last decade has looked like for the organization.
6: A great example and something that's always been part of our work is housing justice work, and where tenants are working collectively to try to fight back against some of the many, many systems of oppression that they face. So that might look like a homeowners association at a mobile home park that is being threatened with being shut down. It could look like a group of tenants in public housing who are suffering under decades of underinvestment and neglect of their buildings or threatened with displacement from redevelopment. And then we also work directly with nonprofit organizations who are organizing tenants and coming up with demands for more systemic policy change and really building towards a future where tenants and mobile homeowners have a voice in this process and not just fighting to defend what little we have left. I think particularly since the pandemic have seen just unconscionable rent increases and full-on displacements of entire buildings and really neighborhoods of people in the name of speculation, in the name of profit, where these were actually very otherwise profitable endeavors, right? There was no need to kind of do these 10, 15-fold rent increases. And so the Florida tenant law and mobile home law has very few protections for tenants. But folks here on the ground organized and really had a vision on what would it look like if everyone going through eviction process had an attorney to accompany through them for what could be a very violent process of dislocation. And so we worked with them and partners in the legal service field to start a program to really try to start taking steps towards that goal. We have a long way to go. But because of that vision, we've been able collectively to increase the number of tenants who have a lawyer by 60% here in Miami-Dade County. And over again, what we see is folks who are working families, who are doing everything they can to keep a roof over their head. And that is just simply not enough.
5: Your team includes not just lawyers, but researchers and artists. How do artists shape the work and why are they essential?
6: We have been so lucky to get to work with really visionary artists from our inception. It was almost an accident at first. One of our now board members, Aja Monet, a poet, had just recently moved to Miami when we got started, and we were working with a mobile home park off of Biscayne in El Portal, and having these hours-long meetings around really tough legal issues, around how the park was going to close, around how people were going to have to leave their homes of 30, 40 years. And even though there was incredible organizing happening, it was a really draining process. And she came in and started doing poetry workshops after our legal meetings, talking about the concept of home. And in a place like Miami, the work that came out of these abuelas and kids and all these different residents, really beautiful reflections, not only on the home that they were losing in this site, but on what home was for them over multiple instances of immigration, of family, of all of these themes. And it was so important to just have that space for them to be, and all of us to be, full humans in that moment. And I think it made our legal work stronger. I know it made the leadership and the ability of those folks to keep fighting after that stronger. And we've been so lucky to host a number of artists in residence series and really engage with artists, not only for the beautiful, incredible products that they're able to do with their art, but I think the process of working deeply with organizers, with impacted folks, has been so, so generative. It's really something that grounds us through some of the toughest times.
7: CJP has also taken local issues like police violence, free expression, and racial justice to the United Nations. What does it mean for a South Florida community's struggle to be heard on that global stage?
6: We first started when we were working with groups like Dream Defenders and others after Trayvon Martin was killed and other police killings here in Miami-Dade County. And it was a time when our criminal justice system, when our court systems here in the United States were completely failing to provide any sort of justice. Our legislative branch was completely failing to provide any sort of just acknowledgement of the pain and the horror that so many Black families have had to endure because of police violence. So many families in general have had to endure. And being able to sit in a forum like the UN, to have that formality, to have the voices of those young people, of those family members, to be heard and acknowledged, I think it was incredibly sustaining. Does it flip a switch and change what people have to live through here in Miami-Dade County? No, but I think it really was able to shine a light and give people some fuel to keep this fight going. And right now, any forum we have where we can have people speak truth to power is essential. And we're really just trying to, as lawyers, find those spaces, create those spaces where they don't exist, and have those voices be heard.
7: You recently also brought a Miami-Dade teacher to speak before the UN about classroom censorship. Tell me a little bit about CJP's work trying to fight against classroom censorship. And what do you hope the world will understand about what's happening in Florida schools right now?
6: I think we've seen over and over again the policies, the playbook that is coming out of Florida being replicated at the federal level. And so when we see things like banning of books, erasure of Black history, the pressure and dismantling that is being put on public institutions and public, whether it's universities or K-12 schools, what happens here is consequential for the rest of the country and the rest of the world. And especially when it comes to things like history and books, we need to be standing up loudly. We need to be shouting about what is happening in our classrooms. And where those spaces are being shrunk in the public sphere, we need to be creating those spaces for ourselves. And there's so many incredible teachers that are doing that work. I think that experience really taught us too about preemptive compliance and the ways that even when there is not a direct law against something or direct ban, the pressure that is put on these actors, on these folks that hold space like teachers, to go through out of fear and put away books around Black history, put away books of things that might upset someone theoretically, how much damage that can do to our institutions and to our spaces. And so really naming that and being able to push against that and give people space to do everything in their power, everything that's lawful here in Florida, to keep that education alive for our students.
7: And the Community Justice Project is celebrating 10 years. When you look back, what feels most different today compared to when the organization started a decade ago?
6: I think when we first started a decade ago, so much of our work was about getting access, getting folks to the table at the local level, about getting folks to be able just to be heard on issues that were shaping their lives. That is still a challenge, and I think we still have to really, unfortunately, work really hard to get folks a seat at the table in our cities and our counties. But I think we're up against a much bigger challenge, like the censorship issues you discussed, the erosion of public space and the erosion of kind of just the basic ideals of democracy right now, and really thinking about how do we support civil society, how does our work representing individuals and organizations keep that spirit alive and keep the ability for us to have diverse voices, to have visionary leadership in this county and in this state alive, and really standing behind those leaders and making sure they're supported so that they can take us across this bridge to a better future.
7: As CJP enters the next decade, what are you most hopeful about, and what concerns you the most about the road ahead?
6: I am most hopeful because I get to spend every day working with young people, immigrants, tenants, workers who, despite unimaginable pressures, despite being locked up in torture camps like Alligator Alcatraz, despite having their family members disappear, despite being evicted over and over again unjustly, are coming back and standing up and saying, we're going to stand together and we're going to fight for a better future. And if they can do that, I certainly can show up and do that. And I think we all can. And they inspire me to keep working towards that future. I think they make it so my biggest fears around what happens if the censorship and the repression and the economic pressures that we're seeing right here in my immediate county becomes baked in to a point where we can't come back from. But I think it's that vision, it's that sense of collective action that we can work together towards a better future that holds me through those fears.
5: That was Alana Greer, director of the Community Justice Project. The Miami-based organization is celebrating 10 years. In South Florida, I'm Sherry Lynn Cabrera on WLRN.
8: In the UK, the ruling Labour Party took major losses in elections last week. Some say whirlwind policy decisions are to blame.
9: The government has conducted a huge amount of U-turns, and the public don't particularly like U-turns. The public has just decided, actually, we just don't like you very much.
8: So voters may turn to the far right for change. That's next time on The World.
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10: It's Here and Now, and it's been a dizzying time of deconstruction of the Voting Rights Act. Just yesterday, the Supreme Court gave Alabama lawmakers the green light to eliminate one of the state's majority black congressional districts, currently held by a Democrat. This is after the High Court severely weakened the Voting Rights Act prohibition on districting that would have that kind of racial impact. Well, now Republicans have sharpened figurative knives and begun carving up voting districts in time for midterm elections. Here's Alabama's State Attorney General Steve Marshall in a social media post yesterday.
11: My job in this office was to put the legislature in the best possible legal position to draw a congressional map that favors Republicans 7-0.
10: Of course, President Trump turned up the heat last year when he told Texas Republicans to carve up their districts to get Republican votes. Louisiana, Tennessee, South Carolina are now all looking to do that. Democrats are trying to push back. Princeton history professor Julian Zelizer calls all of this a supreme tragedy. Julian, you know, it's brazen what Republicans are saying. They want Republicans to win. But isn't this also maybe part of a plan? They're saying it's partisan, which is allowed. not racial.
12: Well, the two can go hand in hand, and the point of the Voting Rights Act of 1965 was to make sure that voting practices, even if the intention is to advance party power, we're not allowed to do anything. And certainly we're not allowed to discriminate on the basis of race. There was a long history of that since Reconstruction, and that's what the law set out to do. So it's a problem if the justification then becomes an acceptable way of limiting and curtailing the right to vote.
10: Well, then that might be the effect. But again, Republicans are saying, well, we're not doing that. We're being brazenly partisan. But Justice Samuel Alito wrote in the majority opinion last month that majority-minority districts no longer needed what you're talking about, didn't need to be protected because Black Americans who were once barred from the polls or kept out in ways, you know, other ways, now vote at similar rates as the rest of the electorate. You seem to be saying in a piece that you wrote, just to finish that thought, that wasn't the only point of the Voting Rights Act.
12: Correct. I mean, first, I think his argument is subject to the late Justice Ginsburg's criticism that if it's raining, you don't put down the umbrella because you're not getting wet. The benefits were a result of the Voting Rights Act, which was still in effect. But the commitment is broader than that. It was a commitment to reverse Jim Crow, to reverse what came before Reconstruction. It was a commitment that the federal government would perpetually and constantly ensure that voters did not have that right taken away from them. And after 1982, Congress decided that included not just did someone intentionally discriminate, but was the effect of a voting practice discriminatory. And that was very clear in the law.
10: Yeah. Well, and the law was about practices. But as you say, commitment, you use that word commitment. Mm-hmm. It was about future anticipation and protection and about a declaration.
12: That's exactly right. And when Lyndon Johnson approaches Congress in March of 1965 and sends legislation, that is the message. It's a moral, ethical argument that he's making about what the United States needs to do to rectify the past and to ensure in the future there was no reversal as we had seen. And at this point, I think it's fair to say that that commitment is no longer on the books in the same way it was just a few years ago.
10: Yeah. What do you think, happens now? I mean, people are talking about this arms race between Democrats and Republicans. You know, now Democrats saying, well, in one case, California, they had voters vote on it. You know, not it didn't come down from lawmakers, this idea of getting, you know, redistricting. What happens now?
12: Well, Republicans are at an advantage. They have more state governments where they control both branches, and they have fewer states that have imposed restrictions on redistricting. So in this final few weeks, I think they're in better position to try to move this. The question is, what do the courts do? And what do the courts do about Virginia, the Supreme Court in particular? Do they reverse that decision? It's unlikely. This is a Supreme Court under a Chief Justice who, since the 80s, has been pretty hostile to the Voting Rights Act.
10: Yeah, this is in Virginia. The state court overturned a redistricting that Democrats put forth. And Democrats are now going to this sitting Supreme Court and asking for them to decide on that. It doesn't, well, you say we'll see what happens, but it doesn't seem as if they'll have that, the majority will have that interest.
12: I think that's right. And again, there's kind of a long history of Chief Justice Roberts on this issue and many of the other conservative-leaning justices. And this has not been an issue where they're very proactive in protecting those rights.
10: Yeah, I just want to quote a little bit, as you write, from Lyndon Johnson. Speaking in 65, he said, this is not just to take away the shackles of slavery, but to say today the Negro story and the American story fuse and blend. You say that's the...
13: At UHealth, cardiology, cardiac surgery, and vascular surgery unite to deliver comprehensive heart care that is nationally recognized for excellent patient outcomes. UHealth, cardiac and vascular, the power of three and the pulse of...

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10: From NPR and WBUR Boston, I'm Robin Young.
3: I'm Peter O'Dowd. It's Here and Now.
11: I'm Scott Tong. In China this week, ahead of the Trump-Xi summit, where Taiwan will be a big topic. U.S. policy has been to maintain the status quo and avoid conflict.
12: The Trump administration, by pursuing the summit diplomacy, is leading some in Taiwan to doubt the U.S. commitment. And Beijing wants to exploit that.
3: Also, Virginia Senator Tim Kaine joins us. We'll talk about the shaky ceasefire between the U.S. and Iran.
10: And political intrigue in Nebraska. A stalking horse Trump supporter running in the Democratic primary for U.S. Senate to fool Democratic voters.
13: The electoral machinations for the Nebraska Senate race are getting a little Machiavellian, shall we say.
10: Coming up here and now.
3: First, the news.
14: Live from NPR News, I'm Lakshmi Singh. President Trump is about to head to China for a state visit. He's currently taking reporters' questions before he leaves. He and his host will likely talk about getting Iran to agree to U.S. terms for ending their war. Iran is a close ally of China. NPR's Tamara Keith says trade between the U.S. and China, the world's two biggest economies, is also on the agenda.
15: The White House says President Trump intends to deliver more good deals on behalf of the country to rebalance trade with China. There is currently a trade truce between the U.S. and China after an all-out trade war last year. Melanie Hart is the senior director of the Global China Hub at the Atlantic Council.
16: The U.S. wants big purchase announcements, more access to China's rare earths, progress on fentanyl, and made-for-TV diplomatic spectacle. China's going to deliver on the spectacle. China can do spectacle better than anybody. They will also deliver on the purchases.
15: There will be bilateral meetings, a welcome ceremony, and a banquet. Tamara Keith, NPR News.
14: The Justice Department says the mayor of Arcadia, an affluent suburb in California's Los Angeles County, has agreed to plead guilty in the coming weeks to committing a felony. Yesterday, Eileen Wong was charged in federal court with acting as an illegal agent for the Chinese government. The charge carries a maximum

0: Typically for us humans, we each carry two sets of chromosomes, but many plants have more, and researchers scoured plant DNA to find out why.
1: These whole genome duplications, they do not occur randomly. They are clustered in time.
0: Times of big global environmental changes like the asteroid that killed the dinosaurs or global warming. I'm Elsa Chang. That's story on the next All Things Considered from NPR News.
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0: President Trump arrives in Beijing on Wednesday, meeting with China's president about the trade war and more. I'm Steve Inskeep. We're hosting the program from Beijing this week. And here's a big question. Can a U.S. company replace the rare earth minerals that China cut off? On the next Morning Edition from NPR News.
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3: You're invited to an evening with Dr. Jill Biden, a conversation with the former First Lady about her new memoir, View from the East Wing. Dr. Biden reflects on four historic years in the White House, the pandemic, January 6th, and what she witnessed leading up to President Biden's decision to step aside. She'll be joined by Anna Navarro Saturday, June 6th at 7 at the Hub at Temple Beth Am, presented in partnership with Books and Books. 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
5: Everyone expected the numbers to be bad, but horrible?
6: I think he's seen the biggest decline in popularity of any prime minister since polling began.
5: Ouch. I'm Marco Werman.
7: And I'm Carolyn Beeler. What went so wrong for UK Prime Minister Keir Starmer and his Labour Party? Plus, what's in a name when we're talking about a diagnosis? A lot.
8: So it's had a massive flow-on effect all the way from policy, research, evidence, education, and therefore care.
5: Also, France is trying to reset relations with African countries. Some African musicians have a few choice thoughts about that. And comedy meets storytelling, Japanese style.
9: When we begin storytelling shows in Japan, we start with a greeting to the audience called Aisatsu.
7: All that and more today on The World.
10: BBC News with Govinda Gill. A fourth minister has resigned from the British government as pressure mounts on Keir Starmer to stand down as Prime Minister. The resignations follow poor local election results for the governing Labour Party. Here's Rob Watson.
11: The reason there hasn't been a challenger yet is because the person who most people think of, that is the health minister, Wes Streeting, he's rather worried that if he was to make a challenge, he might lose. And what's keeping back another person who's often tipped for the leadership, that's Andy Burnham, who's currently the mayor of Greater Manchester, is that he's not an MP. You have to be an MP to be able to challenge the Prime Minister for the leadership of the Labour Party. So that is essentially what is making Sir Keir Starmer's dogged stance work for the time being, at least.
10: President Trump has announced talks with Cuba, saying it was failing and had asked for help. Mr. Trump's post on social media doesn't give specific details, but comes amid escalating US pressure on the communist-run island. Here's Will Grant.
12: We know that from previous information that the grandson of Raul Castro is said to have been in conversations with the US Secretary of State Marco Rubio. It's not clear at this stage, really, if Donald Trump is talking about something more formal. What I think we can say is there is diplomacy behind the scenes. But what's interesting to me is that when President Obama made his opening to Cuba, there were 2 years of secret talks beforehand. It's impossible, I think, with this administration to carry on something similar because Donald Trump simply tells people what's happening, which is not something that the Cubans are very used to.
10: President Trump says he'll have a long conversation about Iran with the Chinese leader Xi Jinping when they meet later this week. Speaking to reporters as he was about to leave for China, he added that he didn't think Washington needed any help with resolving the conflict. He also vowed to work to free all political prisoners in Venezuela.

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5: This is their way of moving the goalposts, of changing the rules during the game, of stacking the deck, of rigging the outcomes, whatever terminology you want to use.
6: Republican-run states are rushing to consolidate GOP power after the Supreme Court further weakened the Voting Rights Act.
7: For Tuesday, May 12th, this is All Things Considered from NPR News.
6: I'm Sasha Pfeiffer.
7: And I'm Elsa Chang. President Trump is going to China for a summit with President Xi Jinping, including a critical trade negotiation.
8: When I was in Asia a few weeks ago, factories were operating at full capacity. That cargo is arriving now here in Los Angeles.
6: Plus, an author's view of what might happen if our planet is ravaged by climate change and shifting geopolitical alliances that result from that.
9: We have approached this trilogy of books in the spirit of not trying to predict the future, but trying to speculate what worst case outcomes would be.
7: Those stories and more after this news.
10: Live from NPR News, I'm Lakshmi Singh. The U.S. war with Iran is hitting energy prices and helped drive annual inflation to the highest level in roughly 3 years. The Labor Department says consumer prices in April were 3.8% higher than the same time a year earlier. President Trump is en route to China for a high-stakes meeting with leader Xi Jinping. NPR's Emily Feng is covering the state visit.
11: Calling China's Xi Jinping an amazing man, Trump said the meetings with Xi later this week will cover energy prices, the war with Iran, and Taiwan, the democratic island China hopes to control one day. Asked about a delayed multi-billion dollar U.S. weapons sale to Taiwan, Trump has said he would talk about it with China's Xi Jinping.
12: A lot of good things can happen. Now, we'll be talking about, he'll bring up Taiwan.
11: American legislation requires the U.S. to provide for Taiwan's defense, and that includes selling Taiwan arms. Trump has also said he'll raise the case of imprisoned Hong Kong activist and publisher Jimmy Lai, as well as an imprisoned Christian pastor in China. Emily Fang, NPR News.
10: Trump is being accompanied by several powerful corporate executives with significant business interests in China. They include billionaire Elon Musk, who is in a legal battle with OpenAI chief Sam Altman that could have major implications in artificial intelligence. At a California trial, Altman testified today to defend his business record against Musk's allegation that he betrayed their shared vision for OpenAI. NPR's John Ruich has more.
13: Musk helped found the company and put in $38 million, but he left in 2018 after a dispute over who would run the for-profit. He's seeking a rollback of the for-profit entity and the ouster of Altman and Brockman, changes that could reshape one of the most important AI companies in the world.
10: NPR's John Ruich referencing OpenAI president co-founder Greg Brockman. This is primary day in Nebraska, where Democratic candidates are competing for the party's nomination in the 2nd Congressional District. Molly Ashford with Nebraska Public Media says the winner will face Republican Brinker Harding in November.
14: With the retirement of five-term Republican Congressman Don Bacon, Democrats are hoping to flip a House seat in the so-called blue dot of Nebraska's 2nd District. Democratic voter Emily Anderson says this year presents the best chances for that flip since she moved to Omaha 8 years ago.
15: This definitely feel like the best shot we've ever had.
14: The Democratic primary is crowded with 7 names on the ballot. One of those candidates has already dropped out, and 3 of them are likely to garner most of the vote. But in Nebraska, much of the conversation about the race has been dominated by an influx of negative

0: advertising. A dozen PACs have spent more than $5 million on ads during the primary, mostly supporting candidate Denise Powell and opposing John Kavanaugh. For NPR News, I'm Molly Ashford.
1: From Washington, this is NPR News.
2: From the WLRN Newsroom, I'm Helen Acevedo. Florida lawmakers return to the state capitol today for a special session to hash out the budget for the fiscal year that starts July 1st. The House and Senate couldn't get the work done during the regular session, and during the regular session, the Senate passed a $115 billion budget and the House passed a $113.6 billion spending plan. Both numbers are less than the current year's level of $115.1 billion. State Senator Don Gates says the final spending plan will be fiscally sound.
3: We're spending less this year than we did last year than we did the year before, and next year we will probably spend less than we're spending this year because we've got to bring spending into conformance with revenues to meet our constitutional responsibilities.
2: The special session is scheduled to run through May 29th. And former South Florida Congresswoman Sheila Sherfalus McCormick says she will run for the same seat she resigned from less than a month ago. Sherfalus McCormick served District 20 for just over 4 years. A House Ethics Committee found she had committed 25 ethics violations and broke campaign finance laws. She resigned before the committee was expected to recommend her expulsion from Congress. For more news and stories, visit our website at WLRN.org. This is WLRN News. I'm Helen Acevedo.
4: Thank you, Helen. 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

0: 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Still to come, the Southern Poverty Law Centre is facing federal charges from the Justice Department, much to the delight of conservative groups and the right-wing media.
1: This is their chance to get revenge against the organization that has plagued them for the last 30 years.
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0: It's All Things Considered from NPR News. I'm Elsa Chang.
1: And I'm Sasha Pfeiffer. Coming up, this year's Tiny Desk Contest winner.
0: Cameron McLeod of the band Cure for Paranoia has entered this competition four times.
2: I'm my most genuine and authentic self when I get to express myself through my lyrics, through being on stage.
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3: Live from NPR News in Culver City, California, I'm Dwayne Brown. Inflation hit its highest level in 3 years last month as the Iran war sent U.S. energy, food, and housing costs way up. The consumer price index rose to 3.8% in April, the highest jump for inflation since 2023. As the war in Iran and the continued blockade of the Strait of Hormuz is a major factor, especially in the cost of gas, which is up more than 50% since before the war started, more than 2 months ago. Here's President Trump speaking to reporters before leaving for China today.
4: The blockade is very effective. It's been 100% effective. And one way or the other, it's going to work out very well. It's going to work out very well. I think you're going to have so much oil, you're going to have a gusher of oil like you've never had before.
3: When asked whether he considers Americans' financial situations when making decisions about the war, President Trump said that he doesn't, and he only wants to ensure Iran doesn't get a nuclear weapon. The president has nominated Cameron Hamilton to be the administrator of the Federal Emergency Management Agency, or FEMA. This comes 1 year after Hamilton was fired as the agency's acting administrator. NPR's Michael Copley explains.
5: Hamilton was ousted from FEMA last year after telling lawmakers he didn't think the agency in charge of responding to disasters should be eliminated. He made the statement shortly after Kristi Noem, then Secretary of the Department of Homeland Security, had reiterated Trump's wish to get rid of FEMA. But Noem is gone from DHS, which oversees FEMA, and a council of disaster experts appointed by Trump recently recommended overhauling, but not eliminating FEMA. The council's recommendations include making it simpler for disaster survivors to get money and raising the threshold for the federal government to get involved in disaster recovery. Michael Copley, NPR News.
3: Mixed bag of trading on Wall Street today. The Dow gained 56 points. 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
6: From the WLRN newsroom, I'm Helen Acevedo. Strong thunderstorms have already been impacting the Florida Peninsula, including our area today. Meteorologist Megan Borowski from the Florida Public Radio Emergency Network says that the risk for these storms will continue into the evening.
7: Right, so storms have already been firing up along a front that is draped across the state. Now, there's a very humid air mass in place. We've got that cold front, and we're also starting to see the local sea breeze develop from the Gulf and from the Atlantic. All of these elements will contribute to the potential for strong thunderstorms for the rest of the afternoon and through the start of the evening. Tornadoes, hail, and damaging straight-line winds are all possible hazards from the strongest storms today.
6: Megan encourages us to continue monitoring conditions in our immediate area today. She says if a severe thunderstorm or tornado warning is issued for us, that we should seek shelter in the innermost room on the lowest level of a sturdy building away from windows. This is WLRN News. I'm Helen Acevedo.
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1: Good afternoon. 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Coming up, the thoughts of a former Spirit Airlines employee. That's just ahead with WLRN News.
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3: From the WLRN newsroom, I'm Helen Acevedo. The sudden shutdown of Spirit Airlines sent thousands of travelers scrambling, but the fallout also hit home in South Florida, where more than 3,000 employees lost their jobs. Recently on the South Florida Roundup, WLRN's Tim Padgett spoke with Craig, a former Spirit flight attendant from Fort Lauderdale. We're not using his last name to protect his privacy. They discussed what it was like learning the airline was shutting down and the uncertainty employees have felt for years leading up to the closure.
4: Craig, can you describe how you personally experienced Spirit's shutdown and how you saw the whole tragedy hit your colleagues, passengers, the community, especially yours, Fort Lauderdale?
5: Well, I was on call when it started. My call period started at midnight, and there was already a bunch of rumors at that point internally that employees were hearing from people who worked in corporate that the end was near. And then shortly after, the media started picking up on it and saying 3 a.m., that was it. And we did not hear anything for probably the last week or so of Spirit.
4: At what moment did you personally say to yourself, this is it?
5: I think I told my boyfriend at probably about 11:50. I was like, I'm starting this call period, but I don't think I'm going to be employed by the time it's over.
4: Yeah, okay. So as that unfolded then, what was it like?
5: It didn't feel real. I felt like I was watching TV, but like some dramatic show that is depicting this going down and not actually my life. Mm-hmm. I was there for about 8.5 years, mm-hmm. and it still even hasn't sank in all the way yet, I don't think, but it comes in waves. Some are better than others. Today's a good day. It's kind of overwhelming, everything that you have to do mm-hmm. afterwards if something like this happens, and it wasn't even our fault. Like doing unemployment, looking for work. Our last two, most of Spirit is owed 2 paychecks.
4: Yeah.
5: Still. Because we get paid a month later, so all the money they owe us is for April that we worked.
4: What were you hearing from your colleagues, from your fellow employees as this was, you know, playing out?
5: A lot of rumors. Did you hear this? Did you hear that? And speculation, guys. It's been, Spirit was wild with speculation over the past couple of years with bankruptcies and mergers. And it's been a lot over the past few years of being in a semi-limbo.
4: Mm-hmm. What's your biggest complaint, though, about how this all unfolded? And what's your and your fellow employees' biggest fear now as you try to move on from this layoff trauma?
5: The lack of transparency was pretty consistent, which is unfortunate, because especially we didn't find out till like officially 30 minutes, I think, was we got our email before we ceased operations at 3 a.m. Mm-hmm. So we were kind of left in the dark, and they're like, everything's fine, keep showing up.
4: And when you say the lack of transparency about what in particular, you know, seemed most onerous to you?
5: Our security, because we would seeing these things in the media that all pretty much always ended up being true at the end of the day. And they're like, no, it's fine. They said this before.
4: Yeah. Now, you had been a Spirit flight attendant, as you mentioned, for 8 years. You're also a union member.
5: Yes.
4: During that time, those 8 years, did episodes like the 2 bankruptcies the airline went through that you just mentioned earlier, as well as the ultimately frustrated acquisition of Spirit by JetBlue, did all that indicate to you that something was inherently amiss at Spirit, or did you, and especially your union, believe that the airline was going to weather all this and fly on for the long haul?
5: Part of me did think it was going to weather that. I don't know if it was just me being hopeful, but ever since COVID, it felt like it was a slow decline where people wanted a more premium airline product and to have stuff included and not be having to pay for your water or pay for your stuff, anything. Before COVID, it was, I considered it like the golden age of flying, but after that, it's something changed. People don't want to sit in a cramped little seat anymore. They want...
4: That's interesting.
5: Yeah. So something changed in the traveling public.
3: 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I'm Helen Acevedo.
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3: Live from NPR News in Washington, I'm Ryland Barton. President Trump is on his way to China for a state visit. NPR's Tamara Keith reports trade is on the agenda.
4: The White House says President Trump intends to deliver more good deals on behalf of the country to rebalance trade with China. There is currently a trade truce between the U.S. and China after an all-out trade war last year. Melanie Hart is the senior director of the Global China Hub at the Atlantic Council.
5: The U.S. wants big purchase announcements, more access to China's rare earths, progress on fentanyl, and made-for-TV diplomatic spectacle. China's going to deliver on the spectacle. China can do spectacle better than anybody. They will also deliver on the purchases.
4: There will be bilateral meetings, a welcome ceremony, and a banquet. Tamara Keith, NPR News.
3: Trump is also expected to discuss the Iran war with Chinese President Xi Jinping. Trump has been pressing Xi to use China's considerable leverage to prod its ally to agree to U.S. terms to end the war. But on his way out of town this afternoon, he also said he doesn't need China's help on Iran. The war has pushed inflation to its highest level in almost 3 years. NPR's Scott Horsley tells us more about the latest cost of living report from the Labor Department.
6: Consumer prices in April were up 3.8% from a year ago. That's the biggest annual increase since May of 2023. Prices jumped 0.6% in the last month alone. Higher energy prices, triggered by the closing of the Strait of Hormuz, accounted for about 40% of that overall monthly increase. Gasoline prices have jumped about a buck and a half since the war began, and diesel prices are even higher. That's also starting to show up in the price of other goods and services. The price of plane tickets, for example, is up more than 20% from a year ago, as airlines struggle with soaring jet fuel prices. Higher trucking costs may have also contributed to a sharp monthly jump in grocery prices. Scott Horsley, NPR News, Washington.
3: The commissioner of the FDA is leaving the agency. Dr. Marty McCarry asked President Trump to accept his resignation after 13 months on the job. NPR's Sydney Lupkin reports.
7: Speaking to reporters Tuesday, President Trump said McCarry would be leaving and that a deputy would take over FDA temporarily. During his tenure at the agency, McCarry at times angered the Make America Healthy Again movement for not advancing its agenda quickly enough. Many MAHA supporters were upset when the agency approved updated COVID-19 vaccines last year. McCarry also disappointed people who oppose abortion by not completing a promised safety review of mifepristone. Meanwhile, he faced criticism from those looking for a more predictable approach to FDA regulation. Before joining the Trump administration, McCarry was a surgeon and health policy researcher at Johns Hopkins University School of Medicine. Sydney Lupkin, NPR News.
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8: From the WLRN newsroom, I'm Helen Acevedo. A congressional committee investigating late convicted sex trafficker Jeffrey Epstein heard from accusers and others today at West Palm Beach City Hall. That's less than 3 miles from the mansion where many of the crimes took place. Democrats in the U.S. House Oversight Committee held a closed hearing that included testimony from a former model, identified only as Rosa. The woman testified about the day she learned her identity was not properly redacted in court documents.
9: I kept my identity protected as Jin Doe. I woke up one day with my name mentioned over 500 times. While my mission far off will remain protected by redaction, my name was exposed to the world.
8: Committee members also heard from Sky Roberts, the brother of Virginia Guffrey, one of Epstein's most prominent accusers. She died by suicide last year.
10: The truth is, many survivors stay silent because many of these individuals still hold power, wealth, and influence in our society. Point blank, period. That is dangerous.
8: Epstein served just over a year in a county jail and participated in work release before his death in 2019. If you are in a mental health crisis or have thoughts of suicide, you may call or text 988 for help. This is WLRN News.

0: 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Thank you for joining us.
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0: to 25 million metric tons for the next 3 years. But as a U.S. farmer, we would like to see that in writing, and we would like to see some sort of enforcement mechanism.
1: 25 million metric tons is actually less than what China bought from American farmers before Trump launched his latest trade war. In 2022, it was 30 million metric tons. Before Trump's first term, it was 36 million metric tons. All of this has people in farm states questioning what the point of all of this even was. Joe Vaklovic is a former Chicago Trade Board analyst who hosts the closely followed podcast Standard Grain. He's been skeptical that a solid deal will come out of this summit.
2: Is China really going to buy 25 million metric tons of U.S. soybeans next year, despite the fact that Brazil's got more than ever to export? Chinese demand maybe falling off a little bit? I don't know. It's a hot topic and a good question.
1: A hot topic and stressful time for farmers like Justin Sherlock. He'd rather be talking about what he's putting in the ground this spring, not geopolitics.
0: I think most American farmers right now will tell you that we have to have faith that he gets us a deal, because kind of the only thing we've got left is hope right now.
1: Hope that any trade deal with China includes a firm commitment to buy a lot of soybeans. Kirk Ziegler, NPR News, Fargo, North Dakota.
3: A few hundred miles south, there's a place in Nebraska that's known for not being predictable when it comes to how voters cast their ballots. We're talking about Nebraska's 2nd Congressional District. It's not a lock for Republicans, despite the state being red. In the run-up to the midterm elections, we asked Minnesota Public Radio's Clay Masters to help us learn more about the political leanings of voters across the Midwest. And our first stop is the city of Omaha.
4: High school students gather at Central High in downtown Omaha on a recent Saturday morning. They're eating donuts and drinking orange juice before heading out to pick up trash in the city. Omaha Mayor John Ewing Jr. is here to thank them for their volunteer work.
5: She was too embarrassed to say anything to you.
6: Well, thank you for being here today. And thank you for doing that. I truly appreciate it.
4: Ewing is not on the ballot this go-round, but his defeat of a three-term incumbent Republican by nearly 14 points last year does say something about voters in this congressional district. Jimmy Foster is a teacher at this school and is supervising the student cleanup. Foster says he wasn't necessarily surprised that Ewing defeated incumbent Republican Gene Stothert in the officially nonpartisan race.
7: It's more of just an oh. That was kind of like, oh, all right. Usually, unless there's something major controversial happen, I just assume the incumbent is going to win again. So that was it. So.
4: Ewing has been a name in Omaha for years. He was a deputy chief with the city police department and served as county treasurer. Ewing says he sees himself as a public servant, not as a politician, and that voters here are not so polarized.
8: I believe that the vast majority of voters are somewhere in the middle.
4: The city is known for not leaning as far right when compared to Nebraska as a whole. While Republicans in this congressional district have the most registered voters, Democrats and independents combined outnumber them. Ewing has advice for those running for Congress this year.
8: If you appeal to them and you give them that message and you show them that you can do it based on what you've done in the past and your willingness to partner across party lines and all of the other artificial things that divide us, you can win.
4: Voting across party lines is something the incumbent Republican representing this district says he's done. In an interview last year announcing his retirement, Representative Don Bacon told Omaha ABC affiliate KETV he's not afraid to go against his party.
9: I think I've been able to show that I'm not a Republican first. I'm a Christian, conservative, or a Christian American. Somewhere over here I'm Republican. But I've been willing to take tough votes, whether it's certifying the election, which I believe is constitutional.
4: Taking those tough votes that buck President Trump is increasingly rare. Bacon supported bipartisan bills like the 2021 Infrastructure Act. He thinks that's helped him in a district that has a strong number of Democratic and nonpartisan voters. There's a competitive primary on the Democratic side to replace Bacon in Congress. While a more moderate candidate has won here, politics is increasingly polarized. At a busy Omaha intersection, voter Daniel Vasilio is walking out of a new public library here. He considers himself far on the left, but questions whether the term moderate really means anything anymore.
10: It's really hard to define what moderate is between like what the outward appearance of moderate is versus what I think moderate positions or overall popular positions actually are.
4: Another big race voters across Nebraska will weigh in on this November. a U.S. Senate race where incumbent Republican Pete Ricketts is running for re-election. There's an independent candidate who thinks he can win by taking the center lane.
11: I don't put a whole lot of stock into colors and letters next to names.
4: This is Dan Osborne. He gave Nebraska's other Republican senator a run for her money in the 2024 election when there were no Democrats running. Despite Osborne's loss, he says he connected with voters from both major political parties.
11: We agreed mostly on 90% of the issues. It's, you know, it's the wedge issues that they want to keep us divided on, where the struggle comes in.
4: In this state that's reliably Republican, Nebraska's 2nd Congressional District remains one of the few places in the country where persuading voters across party lines could still make the difference. For NPR News, I'm Clay Masters in Omaha.
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12: Hello, this is 91.3 WLRN, Andy Wagner with you. Coming up in just a moment, a debut novel that explores fate and free will. 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
14: This is WLRN News. I'm Alyssa Ramos. How much of our lives do we control, and how much is destined for us? That's the question at the heart of Abundance. The new novel by Hafiz Lakhani follows a Muslim-American family in South Florida. When the family matriarch refuses treatment for a terminal illness, her husband and three children must convince her to seek medical help. I spoke to Lakhani about the personal health crises that inspired his novel and how that shaped the characters in his story.
15: Like many first-time novelists, a lot of life experience goes into the world that you build. For example, my mom experienced 2 liver transplants before she passed away 4 years ago. Like, I was in the middle of this huge family health emergency. We didn't know if she would survive. She actually, just like Sakina in the novel, staunchly resisted the liver transplant. You know, my mom ultimately was convinced if she had her way, she wouldn't have taken the transplants. And she really strongly believed in this Muslim notion of nasib, which is like destiny. And she was very comfortable saying, if this is my time, this is my time. I saw this kind of seed where a family health emergency could be like the central arc of the novel.
14: When you look at the book, it's clearly 4 donuts and it has the colors of Dunkin' Donuts because that's the franchise that the family owns. Why did you choose Dunkin' Donuts as being kind of this specific franchise?
15: So I grew up from age 4 onward in South Florida. And I grew up surrounded by my own Muslim immigrant community. We were regular attendees at what we call our Jamaat Khana or our mosque. You become so close. It's like a second family. Like, you know these other families extremely well. As a kid, every adult I knew had a small business. We're talking about convenience stores, dry cleaners, Dunkin' Donuts, cell phone stores, things like that. You know, we saw the good and many times the bad of small businesses. I mean, people suffering, people going out of business, people having loans they couldn't pay back. I saw through family and people who felt like family, the sacrifices that people endure to sort of make their way in the United States.
14: Why was it important for you to be so distinct in setting this book in Miami?
15: You know, there's an old quote, I believe it's Flannery O'Connor. She said, a writer need only live a childhood to write for a lifetime. And to grow up in South Florida, to grow up in Miami, to be in all those places at some point of my life. And it's amazing. I'm sure every city in the United States has such vibrant extremes, but Miami's extremes are the ones that I know. You know, for instance, all the time, I've probably spent no less than 100 hours of my life in Jackson Memorial. And because of my mom's illnesses, having spent so much time there, I remember thinking, I was like, this hospital might be the most diverse place in America. You're having chats with, you know, the Haitian nurses, the physicians from every country under the sun. I mean, you're just talking about like the perfect microcosm of Miami sitting in Jackson Memorial.
14: And I noticed that a lot of the characters in your book, such as Farin, the eldest daughter, found a lot of community and solace by going to their place of worship. Did you always know that you wanted to include that aspect of faith?
15: It's not a religious book. It's a book of culture and identity. Of course, faith, religion, the way that you see the world like this idea of nasib, how much of our lives do we control and how much is destined for us? I wanted those ideas to play in. And so Farin was my most autobiographical character. My religious experience is very different from my parents. Farin, like me, and I think like a lot of other people in my sort of generation, finds incredible peace in the religious experience, attending religious ceremonies, having that as a place of balance. You know, there's an important theme here, which is acculturation. The way that our parents or grandparents experience culture, whether it's religion, whether it's even like wardrobe, it's going to be a little bit different than the way that the children of immigrants experience it. And when my mom passed away 4 years ago, there was never a moment in my life that I didn't feel like faith was not there for me. It was amazing.
14: That was my conversation with Hafiz Lakhani. We talked about his new novel, Abundance, which is out now. He will be at Books and Books in Coral Gables on Wednesday, May 13th. I'm Melissa Ramos in Miami, and this is WLRN News.
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2: 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Coming up, alligator Alcatraz could shut down as early as next month. More details just ahead with WLRN News, which is followed by...
3: When we look at the Pew data, the moment that we start to see secularization level off or pause is just about the exact same moment that the pandemic started. People were forced to contend with their own mortality and look hard at the questions that they had about how they were living and if it was working for them.
4: I'm Michael Barbaro. That's coming up on The Daily from the New York Times.
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6: From the WLRN newsroom, I'm Helen Acevedo. A congressional committee investigating late convicted sex trafficker Jeffrey Epstein heard from accusers and others today at West Palm Beach City Hall. That's less than 3 miles from the mansion where many of the crimes took place. Democrats in the U.S. House Oversight Committee held a closed hearing that included testimony from a former model, identified only as Rosa. The woman testified about the day she learned her identity was not properly redacted in court documents.
7: I kept my identity protected as Jin Doe. I woke up one day with my name mentioned over 500 times. Balonician powerful remained protected by redaction. My name was exposed to the world.
6: Committee members also heard from Sky Roberts, the brother of Virginia Guffrey, one of Epstein's most prominent accusers. She died by suicide last year.
8: The truth is, many survivors stay silent because many of these individuals still hold power, wealth, and influence in our society. Point blank, period. That is dangerous.
6: Epstein served just over a year in county jail and participated in work release before his death in 2019. If you are in a mental health crisis or have thoughts of suicide, you may call or text 988 for help. Florida's controversial immigration detention center, called Alligator Alcatraz, could shut down as early as next month. That's according to both the New York Times and CBS News. Vendors were reportedly told today that the facility was closing. The state runs the center built in the Everglades. It's been the subject of numerous lawsuits over its environmental impact and treatment of detainees. News reports also say it costs the state more than $1 million per day to run. The DeSantis administration has not publicly commented as of this airing. Two wildfires continue to burn in South Florida. One is near the Florida Everglades in western Broward County. It's being called the Max Road Fire, and it has burned more than 11,000 acres. As of this afternoon, it is 80% contained. The other fire is near Florida City and Homestead and has burned 300 acres so far. It is about 65% contained as of this airing. Officials are warning about unhealthy air quality conditions around the fires and suggest staying indoors if smoke is near. A familiar, if controversial, candidate has formally announced a run for Congress in Florida's 20th congressional district. Sheila Sherfalus McCormick announced this week she would be entering the race. That comes just over a month after she resigned from Congress after facing likely expulsion from the U.S. House of Representatives following an ethics investigation. She is also under federal indictment for allegedly stealing more than $5 million in federal disaster relief funding. WLRN's Carlton Gillespie has more.
9: It can't be considered all that shocking, as Sherfalus McCormick has long maintained her innocence and declared her intention to run. But will voters resonate with a candidate who resigned to avoid a possible expulsion from Congress? Her campaign is also riddled with debt that she used to pay lawyers to defend her from allegations of campaign finance violations in criminal and congressional ethics cases.
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11: I was like, can I maybe go to a church service with you just to like see what it's like?
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11: I think we do start to question, like, why is this happening?
5: Today, producer Asta Chaturvedi talks to our colleague, Lauren Jackson, about why more and more Americans are now choosing to believe. It's Tuesday, May 12th.
12: Hey, Lauren.
13: Hi.
12: So, Lauren, how are you seeing this moment? You've been examining what's been driving all of this. You've been talking to people about what they believe and why they believe it. I can imagine that these conversations are quite intimate.
13: I often say I feel like I'm part reporter, part therapist, because it takes a lot of attention and a lot of time to attend to these stories. They're so intimate. They're so personal.
14: So what demographers and sociologists had said for years was going to be the definitive decline of religiosity in America, that has stopped. It has paused over the past 5 years. I mean, almost everyone believes in something, whether that's religious or not. The most recent Pew survey said that 92% of Americans say that they believe in a God, spirits, souls, or an afterlife. But only 30% of Americans actually attend a house of worship weekly. So while we had all this data that millions of people had left American religion, it was still so clear to me that people were looking for an outlet for their beliefs. And then came the Pew report. And that data seemed to show that some people were reconsidering religion or houses of worship as a place they could turn to explore those beliefs. And so I started to talk to them to try to figure out why.
15: Even though I did attend Catholic school all through elementary and middle school, I felt like I was going through the motions, but didn't really have a strong faith of my own.
16: My parents, they were just like, religion is dumb. Like, why would you believe that? Like, I remember I was really little and I was like, oh, like what happens after you die? And they were like, nothing. You die.
12: So Lauren,

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